0: Coming up this hour, Canada has booked a place in the round of 16 at the FIFA World Cup, as you just heard on World Report. We'll recap the big win and hear from a BC footy fanatic who might just be headed to Houston, Texas next. But first, we'll speak with a reporter about the situation in Venezuela, where search and rescue efforts continue following last week's devastating earthquakes. It's 11 minutes after 6 o'clock, and Alex Wathy is back with the local news headlines.
1: Police are searching for a 69-year-old man after he was discovered missing from the William Head Institution south of Machozen around noon on Sunday. Ernest Egan Jensen has been serving a life sentence for second-degree murder since 1991 and is described as dangerous by Westshore RCMP. And four people were rescued after a charter boat sank off BC's coast yesterday, but search and rescue officials say six people are still believed to be in the waters off the Vancouver airport.
0: In the weather today, mostly cloudy for Greater Victoria and the Southern Gulf Islands this morning. Skies clearing in the afternoon. For the West Coast and Sunshine Coast, skies clearing as well. The East Coast and inland Vancouver Island will have a bit of fog this morning, then mostly sunny skies. And on the North Island, cloudy with a chance of drizzle this morning. We can expect highs across the region between 20 and 26 degrees. And Sterling, how does it look out there right now?
2: We've got cloudy skies across Vancouver Island, the Gulf Islands, and Sunshine Coast. 10 degrees Celsius right now in Campbell River, around 12, 13 degrees pretty much everywhere else, but getting up to 15 right now in Nanaimo.
0: And on the BC ferries right now, the 7 o'clock from Swartz Bay to Tsawwassen has 40% of the vehicle deck space free. In Nanaimo, the 6:15 from Departure Bay has a quarter of the deck space available, and the 7:45 from Duke Point Nanaimo has 15% of the deck space still free. This is On the Island on CBC Radio 1. It's 12 minutes after 6 o'clock. 5 days after a powerful earthquake rocked Venezuela, search and rescue efforts continue with both official crews and civilians digging through the rubble of collapsed buildings. But the window to find survivors is closing, and with so many homes and livelihoods destroyed, uncertainty is rising about what comes next for a country that was already politically and economically fragile. For a closer look at this story, we're joined by Cody Weddle, a journalist based in Bogota, Colombia, and previously in Venezuela. Cody, thanks for joining us. Good morning.
3: Good morning. Thanks for having me.
0: The earthquakes happened on Wednesday evening. It's now Monday, 5 days later. What's the latest on the number of dead, injured, or missing?
3: We heard from the government officials yesterday. The number of dead has risen to over 1,400. We know there are 3,000 plus people who have been injured. And there is not a government figure about how many people are missing, but we have seen these civilian-led websites that have popped up where folks can post about their missing loved ones, and there are over 50,000 posts on those websites. Now, some of those could be double posts from multiple family members who have posted, but it is believed to be tens of thousands of people who are still missing.
0: Okay, and how essential, forgive me if it's obvious, Cody, but how essential is time right now, this far after the original earthquakes and the collapse of so many buildings?
3: We've heard from rescuers and experts who say that every second is critical here. At first, we heard that the first 72 hours are the most critical, is the most critical point to try to reach people who may be buried under those collapsed buildings. Over 100 buildings in the country have collapsed. And so after 72 hours, it's very hard for someone to continue to survive under those piles of rubble. But this was a public holiday in Venezuela when these earthquakes struck. Most of these folks were in their apartments, so there is hope that some of them would have access to drinking water under that rubble. Maybe it's within arm's reach or they can find it. That would extend the amount of time that they could survive under that rubble. And in fact, we did see a number of rescues yesterday past that 72-hour point. So there's a lot of hope, especially among family members who are still missing loved ones, that there we could see some of those rescues again today. So far, we have seen 33 people pulled alive from those piles of debris.
0: And so how capable is the Venezuelan government of mounting this response?

0: wants and ramping it up. I wonder how much it can do on its own versus requiring international help.
1: Well, I think very little. This is a government and a country that has been through a series of political, economic crises really over the past decade, and that has affected all areas of life, of society. And so certainly it has affected those search and rescue teams in terms of the resources they have available, in terms of the expertise. So many Venezuelans have left the country. The folks with the most expertise are likely living abroad. So I think the country will continue to rely on these international rescue teams that are arriving in terms of expertise, in terms of technology, in terms of equipment. We know 24 countries from around the world have sent crews to the country. Over 2,000 volunteers from abroad are on the ground there in Venezuela, and I think their help will continue to be critical going forward.
0: What's it been like for Venezuelans abroad that you've spoken to, whether in Colombia or elsewhere? I can't imagine how difficult this is to, to be watching this from a removed distance.
1: So many Venezuelans now live abroad after the economic crisis. 8 million people have live in the diaspora. They live around the world, and you're right. There's just this overwhelming desire to try to find some way to help. We have seen these donation sites popping up across Latin America, across the world, even inside the country as well. Many Venezuelans know folks who have either died, who are missing, and most folks know somebody who has been affected in terms of their buildings or their livelihood in some way being impacted by this earthquake. So again, just an overwhelming need from so many Venezuelans to do something to try to help their loved ones and country members back home.
0: Forgive me if it's early, and I suspect it is, but I'm curious for your thoughts nonetheless about the potential long-term consequences of this disaster. Venezuela has been struggling for so long and had such a tumultuous year politically. How do you think that the earthquake may affect the country's trajectory politically, socially, economically in the longer term?
1: Well, I think it will have massive impacts on all of those areas. What that looks like, we really just don't know. It's important to mention this is an interim government that does not have popular support. It did not win elections. It is highly unpopular. It was imposed by the United States after U.S. forces ousted and captured Nicolas Maduro. So how does this tragedy affect the calls for free and fair democratic elections? I expect the opposition will say that a government with popular legitimacy is needed to carry out these negotiations and sign these deals with foreign governments for the help that will be needed going forward. But I also expect the interim authorities will say it's too early for democratic elections. It's impossible after a disaster of this magnitude to have some type of electoral process. So I'm not sure which side will win out there, but those will be the questions, I think, going forward.
0: And I certainly wouldn't ask you to predict the response or, pardon me, the future actions of the current U.S. administration. But I wonder if you've heard anything that gives you an indication of whether the U.S. at this point might step up, given the intervener's status, if you can call it that. It's taken in Venezuela this year. If the U.S. administration might step up and offer more meaningful support for Venezuela to get through this.
1: Well, we know the U.S. has already offered over 300 volunteers who are on the ground there in Venezuela, already offered a rescue package as well. But of course, there are calls for the United States to do even more. This is a country that President Donald Trump has said the United States now runs. So if it is a country that the United States runs, there are expectations that the Americans would step in and support the country even more. It's unclear whether that will happen, but those calls certainly exist.
0: Cody, very good to have you with us this morning. Thanks for taking the time for us.
1: Thank you.
0: Cody Weddle is a journalist based in Bogota, Colombia, who previously lived in Venezuela. For the latest on the earthquake and the frantic efforts to find survivors in the rubble in Venezuela, you can go to cbcnews.ca. It's 20 minutes after 6 o'clock on this Monday morning, June 29th. 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Of course, the July 1st deadline to renew the CUSMA free trade agreement between Canada, the U.S., and Mexico is coming up on Wednesday. Before then, we'll get the latest snapshot of how the Canadian economy is weathering this trade war, and GDP numbers are out on Tuesday, tomorrow. CBC senior business correspondent Peter Armstrong has been writing about that this morning in his weekly newsletter, which is called Mind Your Business.
2: The biggest and most consequential date on this year's economic calendar has been looming for months now. July 1st, the deadline to renew CUSMA, has been circled for months, for years, since Donald Trump came back to the White House. And now here it is, just days away. But remember, if no deal is reached on July 1st, it's not like the agreement just suddenly goes poof. No, in fact, the deal will roll on until it expires, and it expires in 10 years. It's important for everyone to remember that. CUSMA expires on July 1st of 2036. But, and this is an important but, it's not like there's not a ton of pressure on the Canadian delegation to get an agreement. The tariffs on Canadian products are biting deep. Most of the tariffs, of course, have that exemption for goods that are CUSMA compliant. But those sectoral tariffs, the tariffs on steel and aluminum, autos, lumber, those are hurting, and they're causing very real pain right across the country. And we've seen that in economic data. The Canadian economy was weak before the trade war started. The trade war made it weaker. Then the uncertainty that came with all those threats and all those tariffs, that caused even more damage. GDP contracted in the final quarter of last year and again in the first quarter of this year. Stretch out over a year, we've been basically 12 months now with basically no growth. Unemployment is high. Canadians are getting squeezed by low growth on one side and higher prices on the other. So any kind of relief from those tariffs will certainly help. That said, almost nobody thinks a deal to get that relief is coming this week. So we kind of have to deal with the economy as it is. And this week's GDP numbers are going to be a rare bit of light in an otherwise dark year. Statistics Canada's advanced estimate from its last report showed the economy likely grew in the month of May. In fact, it likely grew by 0.4%. Now, that might not sound like much, but it's a lot. Canada's only posted 0.4% monthly growth six times, going back to the summer of 2022. Now, what's driving that growth? A couple of things. Obviously, as anyone who's been to a gas station already knows, oil prices are high. And even if Canadian producers didn't increase the amount of oil they sell, though they did, they'll still make more money because they're getting more per barrel of oil. And that will add to GDP. The other thing to watch for here are revisions. The reason so many economists were caught off guard by the contraction in the first quarter of this year is because Statistics Canada has revised down economic growth over the past year or so. It's the kind of thing that does happen, and it happens quite a lot. You always want to be able to fold in new information and new data as they become available. But Desjardins Deputy Chief Economist Randall Bartlett has a paper out last week saying the revisions, they've just become too common, and they're causing distortions in how we read the economic ebbs and flows. Here's just one quote from that report. They write, "Monthly GDP has become much less reliable as an economic indicator since the end of the pandemic. It is now much more heavily revised than it was prior to 2020. And those revisions, they change kind of how we read the landscape. Perhaps more importantly, they also influence public trust in the data, and that can be a much more intractable problem." So keep an eye on those growth numbers, but watch for the revisions as well. It's going to be a busy week for our team in the business unit. We'll be plugging away at all of these stories and obviously watching developments out of D.C. very closely. You can follow all of that work at cbcnews.ca. You can also find my newsletter there or at the website cbc.ca/mindyourbusiness. Every Monday morning, I try to break down these issues, these stories, and these numbers, and really try to focus on you and what this all means for your life. So sign up and get involved in the conversation.
0: Thank you, Peter. It's 25 minutes after 6 o'clock now. This is On the Island. The Peninsula Roots Revival is coming to the Mary Winspear Centre in Sydney on July 18th. The evening features four singer-songwriters performing in collaboration with instrumentalists from across the province. Northern BC's Pony Gold is among the four headlining artists. From her latest album, High Road Reverie, produced by Langford's Leroy Stagger, here she is now with a song called Montreal.

0: Tony Gold is one of the headliners at the Peninsula Roots Revival Mary Winspear Center on Cindy on July 18th. It's 6:30, and Alex Wathy has the local news.
1: This is CBC News from Victoria. It's 6:30. Right now it's 14 degrees and mostly cloudy at the Victoria Airport. Good morning, I'm Alex Wathy. After more than three decades, a center offering services to deaf and hard of hearing adults on Vancouver Island is closing. As Emily Fagan reports, organizers say a lack of provincial funding is to blame.
2: After 35 years, the Island Deaf and Hard of Hearing Center is set to close its doors on Monday. Executive Director Denise Robertson says the center helps more than 1,000 clients annually. With hearing assessments and free refurbished hearing aids for low-income families, ASL classes, interpretation services, and employment services. But she says the center meant more than that for many.
3: It's about the community of the deaf. It's gone.
2: She says this comes after the government canceled core program funding in 2023 and amid a growing gap between funding and costs. Premier David Eby says the government will reach out to the center to understand its financial challenges.
4: We'll make sure that regardless of the decisions made by this organization, that those services will be provided.
2: Robertson says no other services exist to fill these gaps, particularly for deaf and hard of hearing adults on the island. Emily Fagan, CBC News, Victoria.
1: Police are searching for a man believed to have escaped from a South Vancouver Island prison. 69-year-old Ernest Egan Jensen was discovered missing from the William Head Institution around noon yesterday. That institution is south of Machozen. West Shore RCMP says there will be a heavy police presence in the William Head Institution area as officers continue their search. Jensen has been serving a life sentence for second-degree murder since 1991 and is described as dangerous. Anyone who sees Jensen is cautioned not to approach him and to call 911. Police say Jensen is bald, Caucasian male, with a heavy build who's missing three fingers from his left hand. A search is continuing for six people missing and feared drowned after a boating mishap yesterday in the Strait of Georgia off Richmond and Delta. The RCMP say as many as 10 people were on a charter boat when it started taking on water and sank just before noon. Brian Angus and Dorothy Stauffer were in their sailboat when they spotted five people in the water near the south arm of the Fraser River.
5: So we kept circling with the dinghy and managed to get three of them.
6: I directed them to swim to the dinghy line and then onto the to try and climb onto the dinghy or hang on to it. And we picked up a female person first and then circled around several times more and picked up two males.
5: Well, we lost. When we initially saw the sight of five,
6: we lost sight of the other two.
5: We decided to just go for the three that were closer together. That's the decision, a hard one we had to make.
1: Stauffer says none of the people in the water were wearing a life jacket. A number of aircraft and other vessels on the water, including BC Ferries, the Coast Guard, and private boats, helped with the search. BC Emergency Health Service says four people were later transported to hospital, three in stable condition and one in critical condition. The RCMP says the cause of the sinking is unknown. First responders have been busy on the water with rescues and recoveries as summer gets started. Alana Kelly has more.
7: At least 20 people have fatally drowned in BC this year. Kamiko Hirakita with Life Saving Society says it's a concerning trend.
8: This is a pretty drastic increase this early in the season.
7: Last year, at this time, 14 people had died. Life Saving Society says a common reason for drowning is that people are bringing a life jacket but not wearing it.
8: It won't work if you don't wear it.
7: In the Sea to Sky region, three paddle boarders have died this year. Two of them died at Browning Lake. There is no rescue equipment or loaner life jackets at this location.
8: I would love to see the accessibility of any rescue equipment or anything that's going to keep people safe.
7: Drownings can happen in a matter of seconds and in very little water.
8: Conditions can change really quickly, and we see people all the time fall off their paddle boards, and that momentum shoots the paddle board away. They're not wearing a leash, and they have nothing to hold on to.
7: July is known to be the deadliest month for drownings in the province. Elena Kelly, CBC News, Squamish.
1: And a child and youth mental health and substance use research group led by UBC has announced a new framework for schools. It aims at developing guidance and resources for drug prevention across the country. Professor at UBC School of Nursing, Emily Jenkins, says the framework is aimed at helping school administrators move away from a punitive approach to youth substance use, but students would still be expected to follow school policies.
9: Consequences, instead of being exclusionary in nature and disconnecting students from those very supports that we know are protective, would be proportionate and educational and focused on restoring the relationships and fixing any damage that had been produced through the act of using substances.
1: She says research found punitive approaches to be ineffective and disconnects people from opportunities to seek help. It's 6:35, and that's the CBC News from Victoria.
0: Thanks, Alex. Alex Wathy with the news this Monday morning, June 29th. And how about the weather as we head back into another work week?
1: For Greater Victoria and the Southern Gulf Islands, mainly cloudy with skies clearing near noon. For the Sunshine Coast and West Vancouver Island, skies are clearing today. For East Vancouver Island and inland Vancouver Island, it's a mainly sunny day with some fog clearing up this morning. And for North Vancouver Island, cloudy with a chance of drizzle this morning. Highs to 20 in Victoria, 23 on East Vancouver Island, and 26 inland.
0: And Sterling, how's it looking out there at the moment?
10: Well, right now we've got cloudy skies across Vancouver Island, the Gulf Islands, and the Sunshine Coast. And just looking at temperatures, mostly around 12, 13 degrees Celsius. A little cooler in Campbell River where it's 10 degrees. A little warmer in Nanaimo where it's 15.
0: And on the BC ferries, the 7 o'clock from Swartz Bay to Tsawwassen has 40% of the deck space free. In Nanaimo, the 7:45 from Duke Point has 15% still available. It's 24 minutes before 7 o'clock now. This is on the island. Well, Canada's World Cup run continues. The Canadian men's team beat South Africa yesterday at Los Angeles Stadium. Canada won by a score of 1-0. On a second-half extra time goal by Stefan Eustachio. That means Canada will play in the round of 16 on Saturday in Houston, Texas. For more on yesterday's win and what it means for the team, we're joined by Shahid Devji, who's a Surrey resident and a Canadian soccer fan who attended the match in Los Angeles yesterday. Shahid, good morning. Thanks for joining us.
11: Good morning. No problem. My pleasure.
0: Lucky you. I mean, I know you had to pay for it and go for it, but it must have been great to be in that stadium yesterday. What was it like?
11: It was absolutely amazing, and it felt like a home game. A lot of Canadian fans made the trip down from wherever they were. A lot of people from Vancouver, where I'm from, and honestly, for the whole 90 plus minutes, it felt like a home game, and I think that probably helped the team for sure.
0: Yeah, a lot of Canadian fans, a lot of BC fans disappointed that it wasn't happening in BC Place after the loss to Switzerland. So how did you just kind of decide on the fly, Shahid, or had you planned this ahead of time? What was your thinking about getting to Los Angeles and grabbing that ticket?
11: Well, it was a little bit of both. I mean, I tried to enter the FIFA ticket lottery multiple times to no avail. So I didn't end up getting tickets when I tried, but when I did try, I was planning to get the round of 32 Canada tickets until I realized it was conditional on where they played. And a lot of people, I think, were in the same boat. The person I actually got tickets from had bought the round of 32 Canada game, not knowing that it could actually not be in Vancouver and automatically change. And so they couldn't make it. And luckily, I was able to scoop their tickets. I decided sort of last minute at that point, you know, right after Canada won, I started looking at prices and flights and all that, and just decided to make the decision last minute.
0: And so you say it felt like a home game. There were just an awful lot of Canadian fans in the stands, were there?
11: Absolutely. So I was lucky enough to go to the Canada-Switzerland match in Vancouver. And, you know, that was obviously a home game. There's a lot of nerves there. And maybe that there was the situation where, you know, the crowd knew Canada was through to the next round, regardless of the result, mm-hmm. pretty much. And they were losing for a lot of the game, half of the game at least. And so I don't know if it's just me and the excitement of being here in Los Angeles and the knockout round, but it felt like the atmosphere was almost even better in Los Angeles Stadium because, you know, there was nothing to lose. Yeah. We'd already gone as far as we needed to. And a ton of fans, and they were loud the whole game. And I think, you know, that I like to think that made a difference.
0: What did you make of other fans? I know I'm just watching on TV, saw lots of Canadian fans, but also saw South African fans. There seemed to be some Mexican fans in the crowd as well. What did you make of the others, the non-Canadian Canadian supporters?
11: Yeah, it was definitely a mix, but it was a friendly atmosphere. I mean, even in the hotel lobby where I'm sitting right now, mm-hmm. prior to the game, there were a lot of South African fans, and we were all kind of just giving each other the gears, but in a friendly way, and taking some pictures together. And so it was quite friendly between fans. But yeah, there were a lot of South African fans, nowhere near the amount of Canadians. And then, yeah, at some point during the game, there was a Mexico chant that broke out from the yeah. The Mexican fans, who obviously there's a lot of them down here, and probably you know hoping that there is a chance to maybe see their team or at least some of the top football nations. So they had tickets and went to the game.
0: Now, what about the match itself? I saw some online international commentary complaining that it was a bit tied up, a bit cautious and so on, because there was no goal in regulation time. But I don't know if it was just because I was, cheering for Canada, Shahid, but I thought it was entertaining, actually, despite the lack of goals. What was it like in the stadium for you watching from start to finish?
11: Yeah, it was, for me, it was entertaining for sure. Like, I was nervous the whole time, obviously being a fan, wanting the team to win. But I think it was a product of the way, South Africa played. Tactically, they sat back, they wanted to keep the ball, wanted to keep it away from Canada, because they knew that Canada had the firepower to score. And so they played in a way that they didn't want to give the ball up. And that can sometimes be boring to watch and boring to play against. But Canada did, they did play in a way that, they tried to take the ball away, and when they had the ball, they absolutely went forward every time and mm-hmm. tried to score. And so they had lots of chances, and they didn't necessarily come through until the very end. But I didn't find it boring to watch. And in fact, I was at the edge of my seat the whole way, and so were the people around me.
0: Now, we finally got to see Canada's real superstar, Alphonso Davies, come on in the tournament late in the game, but he still made a difference, didn't he? His presence was felt pretty quickly.
11: Yeah, I was talking to my wife about this after the game, who I'm here down here with, and we both felt that once he came in, the game sort of changed. South Africa in the second half actually started pressing differently than they were in the first half, and had the ball moving forward a bit more. And I was getting a bit nervous because Canada looked like they were on the back foot, and they started to make their subs. But it wasn't until Davies came on, you could feel the crowd come alive for one, but then he immediately made a couple very skilled plays to set up some chances, and you could see the difference that he made right away. And I think the game started to turn back in Canada's favor at that point. I could see that he was probably still a little not game fit and not his old self just yet. But sure. Even so, he made quite a bit of a difference in my mind.
0: And then it went into extra time, and we're wondering about, possible shootouts or whatever, what was going to happen. And then Eustachio's fantastic strike there. What was that like watching Canada score?
11: It was amazing, and it actually brought back a memory that I have from being in the building at Rogers Arena, or what was called Canada Hockey Place, back in the 2010 Olympics. To be there as a volunteer, and when Sidney Crosby scored, I was a volunteer, wasn't supposed to cheer, but I found myself jumping for joy, and I caught myself midair leaping and thinking, oops, I shouldn't be celebrating. But I did the same thing yesterday. I literally left my feet jumping for joy when he scored, and it was sort of just a natural reaction, because there was that much tension and that much nerve, being so late in the game and not having it tied away yet. But that was similar reaction. It was kind of the only two times that I've ever reacted that way.
0: Okay, so if you were there at 2010 and then you were there yesterday, I'm kind of hoping for Canada's chances that you might be going to Houston next weekend. Any chance, Shahid, you could make it?
11: Well, I mean, I won't rule anything out ever, because I have been known to make some unintelligible decisions. But I don't know. I looked at the ticket prices yesterday, and they're not cheap. Yeah. So unless there's some sort of miracle, I'll probably be at home. And I want to watch maybe this one with my two boys, who we've watched all the games together up until yesterday. And they were in Vancouver watching with my brother and my parents. But maybe this one we'll stay home and watch with the family.
0: And how do you feel against our chances? I know we don't know yet if it's Morocco or Netherlands, but they're two top 10 teams at the moment. How tough is this going to be for Canada getting through the round of 16?
11: I feel like it's going to be tough. I mean, I watched Morocco games this the past couple weeks and one of the Netherlands games, and they both look really good. It's a weird World Cup though. There's so many odd results that I kind of have a tough time gauging how good and bad teams actually are. So you have to wait until you actually get on game day to really see. But I think anyone who's watched soccer for any amount of time will know that those are two very good teams in Canada. It's definitely going to be the underdog, but you just never really know until you're on the pitch, right?
0: Well, Shahid, safe travels and thanks for joining us. Good to check in with you this morning. Thanks very much.
11: Oh, no problem.
0: Shahid Devji, a Surrey resident who is in Los Angeles. We just reached him there, and he attended the match yesterday between Canada and South Africa in Los Angeles. Shahid's a super soccer fan. He's been closely following the FIFA World Cup, as so many other Canadians have as well. And so now Canada moves on to play the winner of the Netherlands versus Morocco, which is happening today, and the game of the round of 16 for Canada against one of those teams happens in Houston, Texas on Saturday. It's 15 minutes before 7 o'clock now. This is On the Island. There's the bell. The markets are open and Christely Ramlikan is at the CBC Business Desk.
12: Good morning. Canada's first offshore wind farms are closer to reality after Nova Scotia's offshore energy regulator released the names of companies qualified to bid on seabed licenses. Five companies and two groups of companies have been identified. The eligible companies were required to meet certain financial, technical, legal, and social criteria to prove they are capable of completing offshore wind projects. But all of the companies eligible have had the option of keeping their status confidential, which means some participants may remain a secret at this stage. A formal call for bids will be issued sometime later this year. So far, the approved companies are based in Canada, Belgium, China, Ireland, Luxembourg, Singapore, Switzerland, South Korea, and France. Nova Scotia Premier Tim Houston has said the province's plan is to license enough offshore wind farms to generate enough power beyond Nova Scotia's needs. He says the excess electricity could be used to supply more than a quarter of Canada's total demand. Quebec and Massachusetts have already shown interest in buying the electricity. The provincial government says the first phase would cost about $60 billion and would produce about 5 gigawatts of power as early as 2033. Next, airlines are installing new luxury seats, but people are not allowed to sit in them. That's because the lie-flat seats in private pods are facing long waits for safety certifications. Dutch airline KLM's More Lux business class experience features 34 lie-flat seats equipped with privacy doors, but the seats have not been certified by aviation authorities. So when it launches its inaugural flight featuring the seats in September, they will be empty. Lufthansa has had a similar problem. So does Singapore Airlines. A number of carriers, including United and American, have debuted new business class suites, but the seats are awaiting approval. Airlines are racing to stand apart, and seats are at the forefront with private pods kitted out with extra storage space, wireless charging, ottomans, and retractable privacy dividers. But safety authorities are saying not so fast. The lengthy process has left some plane makers with jets they can't deliver to airlines. The FAA says everything from seatbelt buckle mechanisms to door latches can change how passengers might evacuate in an emergency or how they are protected in a crash. The new seats are run through a gauntlet of tests. They are mounted on sleds and fired down a track to make sure they remain structurally sound. And for a final story, hacky sacks have come full circle. The small beanbags are increasingly popping up. It's unclear what initially sparked the revival, but teens in the Northeast U.S. have popularized the trend by posting rankings and videos on social media. NPR reported last month that searches for hacky sack jumped 7,000% on TikTok. The sudden interest has caused a shortage. The owner of Bomb Foot Bags says business has exploded. He's even tripled the price from $13 to $34 and has still sold out. And some stores are even limiting how many a customer can buy. And that's your business news for now. I'm Christely Ramlikan.
0: Thank you, Crystal Lee. This is On the Island on CBC Radio 1. Updating the morning numbers now, the S&P TSX down 12, a small decline in early trading at 34,967. The Dow up 372, 0.75% higher at 52,249. The NASDAQ up 344, 1.5% higher at 25,641. The Canadian dollar is 0.08 of a cent lower at 70.39 cents U.S. Oil, West Texas Intermediate, up $1 a barrel at $70.23. Natural gas down 7 cents at $3.21. Gold down $39.10 an ounce at $4,057.20. Price of lumber is $625 per 1,000 board feet. And the daily CO2 reading at 430 0.52 parts per million. That's up from 429.49 parts per million a year earlier. It's 10 minutes to 7 o'clock now. This is On the Island. As Canadians prepare for their backyard barbecue celebrations on Wednesday, Canada's trade negotiators will be looking ahead to July 1st for a different reason. It's the date when the Canada-US-Mexico trade deal is up for renewal, and officials will hold their first trilateral meetings to review it. But experts are not necessarily expecting fireworks. Joining us now with more is Drew Fagan, a professor at the Monk School of Global Affairs and Public Policy at the University of Toronto. Professor Fagan, good morning.
13: Good morning, Gregor.
0: Can you tell us about the significance of the July 1st date and what's likely to happen on Wednesday?
13: Yep. So July 1st is the sixth anniversary to the day of the of when CUSMA went into effect. It went into effect on July 1st, 2020. And in that agreement is a section. It's actually the last section of a 2,000-page agreement. That says that on the sixth anniversary, the parties will decide whether or not to extend the deal. Not, that doesn't mean extending it from Wednesday. That means actually extending it from 2036 to 2042. That sounds like a long way away, but it's not in trade terms and investment terms where people think long term. So the importance of Wednesday is the parties are the three countries are officially getting together. It's the first date that they could extend the agreement technically. Nobody expects that extension to take place. That doesn't mean the three countries won't extend it at some point, but the language in the original agreement, in the existing agreement, is that there will be a review. You know, review doesn't necessarily mean renegotiation, but let's face it, this is a renegotiation. And as a result, there's a whole bunch of issues that need to be dealt with, and it's going to take a little bit of time.
0: Yeah, so what cards does Canada still hold, and where are talks at the moment anyway?
13: You know, Donald Trump likes to say that other countries, including Canada, don't hold cards. They are the big dog, obviously. And, you know, this whole renegotiation has been driven by and large from him. But we do have cards to play. And I'd note two in particular. Energy. And energy was kind of a sweetener in the original free trade negotiation of the 1980s. Essentially, that deal said Canada will guarantee the United States access to Canadian energy, and in return, the United States will guarantee access to their market for Canadian goods and services. And that worked for decades until Donald Trump came along and threw all the cards up in the air, so to speak. So we want to diversify our energy trade, and there's good reason to do that. But we can deepen our trade with the United States, and they need our energy. They want our energy, as well as diversify. So that's number one. That continues. The second sector is something that we weren't thinking about probably nearly enough a generation ago and are thinking a lot about now, and that is critical minerals. Critical minerals really drive the 21st century economy. And they're fundamental to that technology base. The United States has lots of them. Canada has more. So So there's a good reason why we want to increase our coordination with regard to that, in particular because the market globally is by and large controlled, or the dominant power is China. And that's where you start hearing this idea of Fortress North America, the idea that we'll coordinate against others. Canada, you know, is willing to play on that, in that consideration to some extent. We want leery about it, but certainly we can do more in terms of critical minerals.
0: So what are the potential stumbling blocks then? Because as you say, Canada has a number of crucial elements and commodities and other products that the U.S. wants and needs, and it certainly goes in the other direction. So what might get in the way?
13: Well, a couple of things where, you know, if we think about energy and critical minerals as our, you know, playing offense, if you like, we're playing defense on autos. That's fundamental to the Southern Ontario economy, the manufacturing base of Central Canada. That's not a growing sector. It's not a growing sector in the United States either. But of course, Donald Trump has essentially said all auto production should be in the United States. You know, we've been making cars and trucks together since cars and trucks were invented, really. So we want to protect that sector to the extent we can, and supply management, much smaller in terms of its economic importance, you know, the dairy poultry producers, but hugely politically sensitive. And I think the government would be willing to give some ground, the Canadian government. It did during the first CUSMA negotiation, some ground, but limited. And for some reason, Donald Trump fixates on this, the sector, despite, you know, it's small economically. So he'll be pressing for that, and we'll want to, the Ottawa will want to defend that sector as well.
0: Canada has effectively stepped back on digital services tax. The U.S. is very, very adamant on that. Is there anything left for Canada to give up on that, or have we essentially just capitulated on digital taxing?
13: I think the timing of the decision by the regulators in Canada to increase the tax, which happened a few weeks ago, was problematic for Ottawa, especially at a really sensitive time in the negotiations. I think in the end, some taxation of U.S. digital giants will continue, but I don't think there's an ability for Ottawa to increase that tax now, possibly at any time during the CUSMA negotiation, but there is room for a limited tax.
0: So what's your gut feeling here? Is this going to be settled quickly, or are we in for a long back and forth?
13: We're in for a long back and forth. I think on Wednesday, the three countries will say they had a good discussion and they'll continue to talk. Negotiations have already been scheduled on the U.S.-Mexico track and on the U.S.-Canada track for July. I wouldn't be surprised if these negotiations are still going on at Christmas.
0: Well, Professor Fagan, it's good to have you with us just ahead of Canada Day. Thanks very much.
13: Thanks, Gregor.
0: Drew Fagan is a professor at the Monk School of Global Affairs and Public Policy at the University of Toronto. It's 2 minutes before 7 o'clock now, and Alex Wathy is back with the local news headlines.
1: BC's Life Saving Society say at least 20 people have fatally drowned in the province this year, up 6 from this time last year. July is known to be the deadliest month for drownings in the province. And the Canadian men's soccer team are off to the round of 16 at the World Cup for the first time ever. It reached this milestone after the Canadian side beat South Africa 1-0 on Sunday.
0: In the weather today for Greater Victoria and the Southern Gulf Islands, mostly cloudy this morning. Skies will start to clear around noon. Similar for the Sunshine Coast and West Coast, a cloudy start. Skies clearing later in the day. On the East Coast and for inland Vancouver Island, mostly sunny today, but a bit of morning fog to burn off first. And on the North Island, cloudy with a chance of drizzle this morning. We'll have highs across the region ranging from 20 to 26 degrees. It's a minute before 7, and when we come back after World Report, we'll hear from a member of the local Venezuelan community about their efforts to support rescue operations and recovery efforts in Venezuela following last week's devastating double earthquakes. That story and more to come after World Report.

0: Alex Waffe has the local news headlines.
1: West Shore RCMP are searching for a man discovered missing from the William Head Institution south of Machosin on Sunday. 69-year-old Ernest Egan Jensen is described as dangerous by police and has been serving a life sentence for second-degree murder since 1991. And four people were rescued, but six are still missing and feared drowned after a boating mishap in the Strait of Georgia near Roberts Bank yesterday. RCMP say several people were on a charter boat when it started taking on water.
0: In the weather today, it is going to be cloudy to start for Greater Victoria and the Southern Gulf Islands. Skies clearing around noon, though, for the West Coast and Sunshine Coast, roughly the same. Skies clearing later in the day. On the East Coast and for inland Vancouver Island, mostly sunny throughout the day. Just a bit of morning fog to burn off first. And on the North Island, cloudy with a chance of drizzle this morning. We'll have highs across the region today between 20 and 26 degrees. And Sterling, how does it look out there at the moment?
2: Well, we have some clouds across Vancouver Island, the Gulf Islands, and Sunshine Coast. Temperatures mostly around the 12, 13 degree mark, but getting up to 16 right now in Nanaimo. And a light rain is being observed in the Victoria Harbour.
0: And on the BC ferries, the 8 o'clock from Swartz Bay to Tsawwassen has a third of the vehicle deck space free. In Nanaimo, the 7:45 from Duke Point has 12% free, and the 8:40 from Departure Bay Nanaimo has 11% still available. This is On the Island on CBC Radio 1. It's 12 minutes after 7 o'clock. The death toll continues to climb after two devastating earthquakes in Venezuela last week. At least 1,450 people are known to have died. The number is expected to rise. While rescuers continue to search the rubble for survivors, and some survivors have been found 5 days in, those rescue efforts are increasingly turning to recovery efforts. Locally, the Venezuelan Canadian Society of BC has launched an emergency relief campaign. Antonio Oquendo is the treasurer of the society. He lives here in Victoria, and that's where we've reached him. Antonio, thanks for joining us. Good morning.
3: Thank you. Good morning.
0: Have you been able to confirm the whereabouts of your friends and family in Venezuela?
3: Yes, we have had, like, my personally friends and family are in general well. Some of my friends, relatives are confirmed to be dead, but in my family as well. Here in the community, most of us, or our friends and family as well, we did have like a couple of people whose family is not yet to be found, and you know, they were like hours, like many hours, some of them like for 2 days, which didn't heard about their family.
0: Oh wow.
3: Yes, it's been rough.
0: I'm sure it has, and that's understandable given the devastation that it affects communications and so on. So understandable, perhaps, that it could be a few days. But what has it been like for you and other Venezuelan family and friends here, watching this from afar over the last 5 days?
3: Well, you know, we are all the Venezuelans, and actually many people internationally as well, we're trying to do the as much as we can with what we have. And, you know, our way was to get together, to make phone calls and post and as much as we can. And we, as you mentioned, we started like a fundraiser, which, you know, it's we've been in contact with some nonprofits that are working like right there in the ground, and that's how we've been helping. And of course, not much sleep lately. Like we're, you know, you cannot. It's kind of like we have to force ourselves to go to sleep and stop watching news, etc.
0: Mm-hmm. And so, can you tell us more about this relief campaign, Antonio? What are you doing, and what should people know if they'd like to help?
3: Yes. So the Venezuelan Canadian Society of VC, VCSBC.ca, in our webpage, it is also on Instagram and some other places. But so we're making a campaign where people can donate. And actually, we were overwhelmed at the beginning of the support that the people is doing. Now, the community were, let's say, a small community in BC, under 2,000 people. However, our friends

0: the, you know, Canadian friends have jumped in and helped. So if the people can go into the webpage, the VCSVC or Venezuelan Canadian Society of BC.ca, VCSVC.ca, they will find the information there. It will be, you know, every dollar really is necessary. It's a lot of lack of food, water, tools, it's everything. Now there is like more than 400 children with no parents that are there, you know, taking care right now. But, you know, there is lots of needs right now on the ground.
1: Yeah, yeah, there's so much need, Antonio. I wonder if you've decided yet, if you know yet, where your money that you raise can do the most good. Have you decided where specifically it will go?
0: Yeah, we are definitely thinking in children. In supporting children, and we are working close with a Canada Fund. Like right now, we are close to $15,000. It's $13,440, and yes, like we're mostly thinking in children.
1: Now, you mentioned how many hundreds of children are now without their parents. What else are you hearing from friends or family or whoever you've heard from in and around Caracas? What is day-to-day life like right now for them as they try to recover and survive?
0: Well, right now, like the biggest situation that is happening right now sounds crazy, but somehow the government is being an obstacle. People is trying to help, like doctors, not only nationally, internationally, and the government is making difficult for, you know, rescue teams to go into the country that are coming with medicines, etc. Looks like they're trying to control everything as if they were the ones doing the things, and in the way they're getting in the way of doing things. It's just crazy. Our friends and family and everybody's super frustrated with that.
1: And so what are your hopes for Venezuela at this time? I mean, it's such a devastating time. What do you hope in the longer term when it comes to Venezuela's recovery?
0: Yeah, you know, like the international support is needed. It's more than 300 billion. It's thousands of people with no home. And it's a long road to go. So we hope that a new Venezuela will emerge united. As you may be aware, there was like a political turmoil in mm-hmm. Venezuela over the last few years.
1: Yeah.
0: And right now, really, the people of Venezuela is united. It's not more if you're right or left or whatever. You're Venezuelan, you need help. We're all united to rebuild the country.
1: And I don't want to be naive, but is it fair to hope at least that there might be a realistic likelihood that continues, that this awful human tragedy will lead to perhaps more unity in the future?
0: That's our hope. That's our hope. And actually, we both then may be naive, but that's my hope as well. And that's what we think will happen.
1: Antonio, it's good to have you with us again, notwithstanding the circumstances. Thank you for taking the time. I appreciate you joining us this morning.
0: Thank you very much. The awareness that you can bring is really, really appreciated and important. And, you know, if people want to support, like Vancouver, Venezuelan Canadian Society of BC, like vcsbc.ca, they can support us there.
1: Antonio Oquendo is the treasurer of the Venezuelan Canadian Society of BC, which has launched an emergency relief campaign. And that website, as he said, is vcsbc.ca. It's now 20 minutes after 7 o'clock on a Monday morning, June 29th. 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

0: It's the Toronto folk duo Bassett with their new single, Out of the Weeds. They released it in honor of Loving Day, the anniversary of the 1967 U.S. Supreme Court ruling to decriminalize interracial marriage. Bassett say, "We want to honor all the people who struggled to create a world where a marriage like ours is embraced." The duo heads out on tour this fall. No island dates yet, but they will be in B.C. in November. It's 24 minutes after 7 on a Monday morning after an historic Sunday for Canadian soccer. And let's talk more about that with Scott Rigera this morning. Scott, good morning.
1: Good morning, Rigera.
0: Okay, Canada heading to the final 16 at the World Cup. Your thoughts on the big win over South Africa?
1: Well, I mean, on the basis of chances created, it was a well-deserved win for Canada. Mm-hmm. You look at that first half alone, Derek Cornelius missing a header from point-blank range. Yeah. Moise Bambito, he had a header that was cleared off the goal line at the last moment by a South African defender. Yeah. There was the incident just before halftime. Richie Larea hauled down in what easily could have been a Canadian penalty kick. Mm-hmm. All the while, Gregor, it felt like South Africa were playing to get to extra time, to penalties. I mean, their goalie repeatedly held onto the ball as long as he possibly could. Mm-hmm. More than 90 minutes in, when Steph Eustachio scored, it seemed to me, anyhow, a merciful chance just to exhale as much as anything else. I know defender Alistair Johnson thought so.
2: Oh, man, relief that I wasn't going to have to play another 30 minutes. It is a strange feeling, and I bet that it's not dissimilar to what all the fans felt. It's just a moment of magic. It's one of those moments that you'll never forget where you were. That's something that is not lost on us, but look, we're going to get back in there, rest, recover, get out to Houston, and hopefully we'll have a good sea of red to match whatever. If it's another sea of red or a sea of orange over there, it'll be a pretty good match.
1: Johnson referring to Canada's next opponent, whether it's the orange-clad Dutch or red-wearing Moroccans in the next round.
0: Okay, what does yesterday's win mean for the sport in the broader terms in this country, do you think, Scott?
1: Well, it's going to take a while to know for sure, Gregor, but Eustachio's goal did feel a little bit Paul Henderson, Sidney Crosby-esque. Yeah. Remember, an estimated 500 million people were watching yesterday's game, which was the only one on this World Cup ledger. So a coming-out party for Canada on the international stage. Maybe a more apt comparison, though, is Christine Sinclair and her hat-trick performance against the U.S. at the London Olympics. How many girls watching that game decided right then and there, soccer's going to be my sport? Yeah. I spoke to Sarah McConaughey about this. She's the Director of Community and Sport Inclusion with Soccer Canada.
3: This is absolutely a once-in-a-generation opportunity for us to lean in and leverage. The first experience of kids matters so much, right? What is that first soccer experience? That can ultimately lead to lifelong participation. The community clubs have the soccer expertise, right? The schools have the infrastructure. Everyone in Canada belongs in this sport. This sport is the Canadian game. This is our moment.
1: And with another knockout match beckoning, there are more moments to come, hopefully plural. In the meantime, consider this. When Canada was named a co-host for this World Cup back in 2017, the country, fresh off of a hard-fought win against Bermuda, was ranked 109th in the world.
0: Wow.
1: And now they're in the top 16. Quite
0: That's
1: something.
0: Amazing, yeah. So, okay, what are we going to be watching for at the World Cup today then?
1: Well, after all of yesterday's drama and, yes, stress, why don't we take things down a notch? Every neutral footy fan's favorite nation, Gregor, Brazil, is in action this morning. La Seleção will take on Japan in a group of 32 game. And then it's Germany versus Paraguay, followed by the match that so many Canadians will be watching at dinner time. It'll be Morocco taking on the Netherlands. So who would Canada rather face? Neither of them.
0: Yeah.
1: The Dutch are considered the best country never to win a World Cup. They're currently ranked 7th in the world, while Morocco, ho-hum, are the defending African champions and ranked 6th on the planet.
0: Yeah.
1: Remember this, though. At the last World Cup in Qatar, Canada narrowly lost to the Moroccans.
0: Mm-hmm.
1: Had Atiba Hutchinson, had his header not hit the crossbar late in the second half and maybe eked under said crossbar, things might have been very different. So, for me, Gregor, it's the Atlas Lions. At least I think that I want to win tonight.
0: Yeah, no kidding. Well, either way, it's going to be exciting. It was sure exciting to see Alphonso Davies take to the pitch, even late, wasn't it?
1: Yeah, and what a difference he made. Not even when he had the ball, but without it, he drew so much attention from the South Africans on the left wing. You know, the goal Astakio scored there at the death, it was set up by Jacob Schaffelberg. His cross sort of deflected eventually over to Astakio. But Schaffelberg was wide open in that instance because so much attention was being paid to Alphonso Davies on the left wing. Right. It opened up the pitch. So, yeah, another thing to be excited about for this Group of 16 match. Fonzie is back.
0: But really nice to see that for Astakio. You're very emotional afterwards and well-earned, hey?
1: Yeah, lost both of his parents in the last couple of years from a very tight-knit Portuguese-Canadian family. And he said, you know, his daughter was born in, 2025. In the same month, he lost his dad. Mm-hmm. And he saw that as a gift, and he's just given a great gift to the country.
0: Thanks, Scott. We'll chat tomorrow.
1: You betcha.
0: Scott Regier with the sports this Monday morning, June 29th. Stay tuned. The 7:30 local news with Alex Wathy is next.

0: This is CBC News from Victoria. It's 7:30. Right now, it's 14 degrees and mostly cloudy at the Victoria Airport. Good morning, I'm Alex Wathy. A search is underway for a convicted killer believed to have escaped from a prison near Victoria. 69-year-old Ernest Egan Jensen was discovered missing from the William Head Institution around noon yesterday. The minimum security prison is about a half an hour drive southwest of Victoria. Jensen has been serving a life sentence for second-degree murder since 1991, and RCMP describe him as dangerous. You can see a photo and description of Jensen at cbc.ca/bc. Anyone who sees Jensen is urged not to approach and to call 911. Four people were rescued and six others are still missing after a charter boat sank off the British Columbia coast yesterday. As CBC's Simon Little reports, the incident touched off a massive search effort.
1: And I look out and I could see five people in the water.
2: That was the harrowing sight as Dorothy Stauffer and Brian Angus were sailing from Vancouver to Saturna Island. The RCMP says a charter boat sank near Roberts Bank just before noon Sunday. The couple says they saw no wreckage and no one in the water had life vests. The pair leapt into action, calling a mayday, then using their dinghy as a tool to rescue two men and a woman.
1: We lost sight of the other two.
3: We decided to just go for the three that were closer together. That's the decision, a hard one we had to make. And we finally got them after about 20 minutes to hold on.
2: BC rescue officials say four people were pulled from the water and taken to hospital. A massive search for the six others involving aircraft along with police and Coast Guard vessels stretched late into Sunday evening. The cause of the incident remains under investigation. Simon Little, CBC News, Vancouver.
0: The Island Deaf and Hard of Hearing Center closes its doors today. Executive Director Denise Robertson says more than 1,000 clients on the island will be left without critical services and as a result of government funding cuts by the province in 2023.
4: Well, I think the government needs to recognize that this is not a, when Premier Eby said, you know, this is the choice that they've made. This was not a choice. We have no money and we've asked for money and we were very clear.
0: Premier David Eby says his government will reach out to the center to understand its financial challenges. Dozens gathered at Vancouver City Hall on Sunday to mark 5 years since BC's deadly heat dome. They laid out more than 600 bamboo and paper fans, each one representing those who died during the extreme heat event in 2021. Melanie Chang lost her cousin during that heat dome. She says families are still carrying that grief.
5: We think about our lost family members every day. It never goes away. It was incredibly traumatic. And we are just asking decision makers to make better planning so that this never happens again.
0: Those at the memorial are calling for stronger protections against extreme heat. That includes a maximum indoor temperature standard for residential buildings. Since the heat dome, BC has introduced an extreme heat alert system. The provincial building code now includes rules to ensure new builds are designed to prevent temperatures from getting too high. And the Canadian men's soccer team is in uncharted territory, into the top 16 World Cup finalists by virtue of a nail-biting victory over South Africa on Sunday. As Karen Larson reports, Canadian fans who witnessed the victory in Los Angeles were thrilled.
6: It was Canadian soccer history, delivered in a way only the unscripted drama of live sport can. A last-minute, edge-of-your-seat, 1-0 win over South Africa that sent the estimated 25,000 Canadian fans at SoFi Stadium into a frenzy. Cache Creek, BC's David Dubois led cheers in the Canadian supporters section throughout the match.
7: I am feeling really freaking ecstatic right now. It's just so exciting. I'm so happy. I've lost my voice.
6: With the win, Canada advances to a round of 16 elimination game to be played in Houston, Texas on July 4th. But not before the faithful finish celebrating Sunday's sensational win.
8: Came down to the wire. The boys pull it together. What a beautiful moment for our country.
6: Canada's next opponent is the winner of Monday's match between the Netherlands and Morocco. Karen Larson, CBC News, Los Angeles.
0: It's 7:35 and that's the CBC News from Victoria.
9: Thank you, Alex. Alex Wathy at the news desk this Monday morning, June 29th. Still excited about the soccer, frankly, Alex. But did you get to watch any of the game yesterday?
0: Yeah, I watched it and safe to say I celebrated a little loudly when Canada scored that goal in the 91st minute.
9: So. Yeah, I think I may have sort of scared my wife, who was out in the garden, and a lot of yelling coming from inside the house. Yeah, very exciting times. What about the weather? It's looking a little dark out there this Monday morning through our newsroom window. How's the rest of the day looking?
0: For Greater Victoria and the Southern Gulf Islands, mainly cloudy with skies clearing near noon. For the Sunshine Coast and West Vancouver Island, skies are clearing today. For East Vancouver Island and inland Vancouver Island, it's a mainly sunny day with some fog clearing up this morning. And for North Vancouver Island, cloudy with a chance of drizzle this morning. Highs to 20 in Victoria, 23 on East Vancouver Island, and 26 inland.
9: And Stirling, how's it looking out there right now?
10: Well, cloudy skies right across Vancouver Island, the Gulf Islands, and Sunshine Coast. Temperatures sitting around the 13-degree mark, pretty much right across the region, with some light rain falling at the moment in Victoria Harbour. 16 degrees Celsius in Nanaimo.
9: And on the BC ferries right now, the 8 o'clock from Swartz Bay to Tsawwassen has 30% of the vehicle deck space free. In Nanaimo, the 745 from Duke Point has 12% free, and the 840 from Departure Bay Nanaimo has 15% of the deck space still available. This is On the Island on CBC Radio 1, 98.1 FM in the Alberni Valley, 90.5 FM in Victoria, and on the CBC Listen app. Basketball, track and field, and racing babies? This August sees the return of the Tlupich Games in Port Alberni, an all-ages sports event put on by the Nuchanalth Tribal Council. And yes, I did say it includes racing babies. Our next guest could use some help with it all. Brevin Charlson is the new Tlupich Games coordinator. Brevin, thanks for joining us. Good morning.
11: Morning, yeah. Thanks for having me.
9: Let's just get this out of the way, because I was curious about the babies, and I'm sure our listeners are too. How big is the baby racing event?
11: Depends on how many babies we have. The first year that I ever participated in the Tlupich Games was as part of one of the babies, and I am happy to say that I am the winner of that
9: race.
11: Oh,
9: wow. Okay, we're talking to a champion this morning. So you go way back with these games, hey?
11: I do, yeah. Yeah, and that history with it is why I've wanted to bring the baby race back.
9: And let me just, forgive me for asking the obvious question here, but what is it? You line a bunch of babies up at the start line, and whoever gets to the yonder finish line is the winner, or how does it work?
11: Yeah, we line the babies up. Usually the parents will be at the finish line trying to get their babies to crawl to them.
9: Okay. And have you seen it done? I mean, has it been going on recently, or are you just bringing it back after all these years of it being absent?
11: Yeah, bringing it back and also bringing back the Elder Dash. So on the other side of the age, we want to get elders lined up and get them to run, and it's just part of the games. All good fun.
9: Oh, I love that. You've got all the generations there from start to finish, so to speak. Can you tell us a bit more about the Elder Dash? How old do you have to be to take part in the Elder Dash?
11: It's just about if you feel like you're an elder, you're qualified to sign up or to get in line and try to run.
9: Okay, that's a good way to do it. Yeah, you don't need to show your birth certificate, I take it.
11: No.
9: Okay, so how many people do you think will be taking part in the games? Have you got a rough idea at this point?
11: Roughly, we're thinking about 1,000, but it could, or that's how many will attend, but we'll see where we end up.
9: Okay, so a pretty big event nonetheless. And other than the baby racing and the Elder Dash, what other sports have you got on the go?
11: We have planned canoe races, basketball tournament, baseball tournaments, and track and field.
9: And what can you tell us about the canoe races? Where will you hold those?
11: They'll be here in Port Alberni at John Douglas Park, Canal Beach.
9: Okay, and what's the history of the Tlupich Games, Brevin? How did this all get started back before you were born or when you were a little guy? I don't know how far back it goes.
11: Yeah, these Tlupich Games have been going on for 40 years, but even then that's been put on by the Nuchanalth Tribal Council. But the summer games, that's what Tlupich means, is summer. So the Tlupich Games is our summer games, and that has a storied and oral history going back ever since time immemorial, of just community and culture coming together to play and get out in the summer.
9: And how important is that, you know, for community, like any community, you've got all the, you know, the challenges of life, but how important is it to get together and play and have sports and competition like this together?
11: Extremely important. It's about building those good relations with each other and promoting health. It's something that Minchok people really value. So when we get to do this in the summer, it's special.
9: Now, a lot of events like this rely on volunteers, Brevin, and I wonder how you're doing for volunteers and help putting this all together right now.
11: Yeah, we're in the process now of trying to get the word out, trying to get some volunteers. Any help is greatly appreciated. The event is August 5th to 9th, so we're going to get volunteer forms out there this week and get the word out.
9: And is there anything in particular you need help with in case people are wondering how they might be of assistance?
11: I think anything is greatly appreciated, but yeah, we need help running these events, score keepers, timekeepers, anything to do with the sports and games is greatly appreciated.
9: All right, so if people want to get in touch, then how can they do so?
11: The best way is to email me at evan.charleston@newtronoff.org or keep an eye out on our Hashasa newspaper. There's a lot of updates there. And yeah, just keep an eye out.
9: Well, good luck organizing it all, and I hope it's a great event. Thanks for talking to us ahead of time. Good to have you with us.
11: Yeah, thank you for having me.
9: Brevin Charleston is the new games coordinator for the Tlupich Games. If you want to help out, if you want to volunteer, or maybe you want to enter the Elder Dash or Race a Baby event, you can email Brevin, brevin.charleston@newchannel.org. It is 18 minutes before 8 o'clock now. This is On the Island on CBC Radio 1. Well, as we heard in the news, a search continues this morning on the Strait of Georgia. Several people are missing after a charter boat started taking on water yesterday and sank. It happened near Roberts Bank. Other vessels in the area managed to pull four survivors from the water. Among the first people to spot survivors in the water were Brian Angus and Dorothy Stauffer. They spoke with CBC's Simon Little about what happened.
1: We were in rather rough seas because it was nonsense forecast, but we were flopping around from Cold Harbor over to Lyle, which was the plan, and it was about Saturna, yes. And then it was approximately, I said to Brian, we're probably at the south arm of the Fraser River right now, aren't we? And he says, yes. And then he turns around and says, I see a person in the water. And I'm like, what? And I look out and I could see five people in the water.
3: Yeah, so they were close enough, like one was only about 5 feet away. And we had one sail out. We're a sloop-rigged sailboat. So you have a mast with a mainsail, and you have a forestay with a small sail on it as well. And we've been sailing this boat for 40 years, so we know it quite well. So I saw the one person, two more. Dorothy saw five all in total. So the first thing we had to do was bring the sail in. We were under power, so we made a 180-degree turn. And the people were lying flat in the water. They weren't waving.
1: Big man's float, but face up.
3: And they were not. They were sort of help, but nothing really. So we made a 180-degree turn, and we have an 11-foot dinghy with an outboard motor that we tow 50 feet behind us. There was no way with the seas and their inability to help that we could bring them on board. So we kept circling with the dinghy and managed to get three of them.
1: I directed them to swim to the dinghy line and then onto the try and climb onto the dinghy or hang on to it. And we picked up a female person first and then circled around several times more and picked up two males.
3: Well, we lost, when we initially saw the sight of five.
1: We lost sight of the other two.
3: We decided to just go for the three that were closer together. That's the decision, a hard one we had to make. And we finally got them after about 20 minutes to hold on. But prior to all of that, so my background, and Dorothy's is as well, I'm a retired Air Canada captain, and Dorothy is still flying for Air Canada as a service director. So I immediately declared a mayday, which, if you're not familiar with, it called Channel 16, and you got the Coast Guard and every other person around to come and help. So we declared the mayday and told them we had five people in the water, where we were, we have the lat and longitude position, what the sea state was like and what we were doing. And then they took it from there and brought out the hovercraft and every other ship known to man. So we had the RCMP there as well.
1: And two ferries stopped as well as the Hello ferry.
3: So when we kept circling, it took about 15 minutes, maybe 20, for the hovercraft to come, which is really fast considering they're sitting in Richmond. And we were three quarters of the way across the Gulf.
9: That was Brian Angus and Dorothy Stauffer. As many as six people are missing after that serious boating incident yesterday near Roberts Bank. A charter boat with up to 10 people on board sank off the south arm of the Fraser River. Four people were rescued and transported. The Joint Rescue Coordination Center now says it's suspended the search and rescue operation for six people. According to the center, the response has been handed over to RCMP. You can read the latest at cbc.ca/BC. It's 14 minutes before 8 o'clock on this Monday morning, June 29th. This is On the Island. Well, BC pop darling Carly Rae Jepsen has just given fans their first taste of a brand new album. Day and Night is Jepsen's eighth studio album and her first double album. It's not out until September 27th. But maybe this will tide you over. Carly Rae Jepsen with On Wires.

0: Carly Rae Jepsen with a new one there. This is On the Island on CBC Radio 1, 92.5 FM in the Comox Valley and on the CBC Listen app. According to the National Trust of Canada, as many as 9,000 churches are at risk of closing. That's about a third of all faith-owned buildings in the country. While this is a crisis for faith groups, it's also a potential opportunity to address a pressing problem in Canada, which is affordable housing. The Canada Mortgage and Housing Corporation estimates Canada needs to build more than 450,000 homes per year over the next decade to meet current demand. It's a need underused church buildings have started to fill in parts of Canada. And here to talk more about this is freelance reporter John Longhurst, who specializes in faith and religion. John, good morning.
1: Good morning.
0: So why are so many churches at risk of closing?
1: Well, the simple reason is that we're seeing a decline in the number of people who are going to services on a regular basis. This is especially true for mainline denominations, the United, the Lutheran, Presbyterian, and Anglican churches, but also Roman Catholics. Many of these congregations have fewer than 50 people, sometimes in meeting in large spaces. And many of those people are seniors. So the result is a lack of resources, both volunteers, but also finances. It's said that many churches in Canada are just one broken furnace or one roof replacement away from shutting down.
0: And how suitable would such spaces be for affordable housing?
1: So that's the thing. Many of these churches are very suitable because they own valuable real estate right in urban centers, right in downtown. So they're close to things like public transit and other amenities. But beyond housing, they would also be suitable for other things like daycares or senior centers, food banks, music and cultural spaces, community hubs, and so on.
0: And so what are some of the different approaches to converting church space into housing?
1: So the one that's the most dramatic might be to tear down the church and start over, build something new in its place. And sometimes that's the only alternative if the building is really old and just too costly to try to preserve and to renovate. But in other cases, there's a combination. And so that's what happened in a place like Kitchener, where St. Peter's Lutheran Church, well, they kept their sanctuary. They're using it for a lot of different purposes, but they took their Christian education wing behind the church and they replaced it with 41 units of affordable housing. And in Winnipeg, St. Matthew's Anglican Church kept the whole church right there, but they turned their entire huge sanctuary into apartments inside that space. And so there's different options for different churches.
0: Okay. And do most churches have the expertise to do this, to you know, redevelop their properties into housing?
1: No, they don't. But fortunately, there are some organizations stepping up, such as Releven, which is based in Montreal. Mike Wood Daly is one of their directors, and I spoke to him about how Releven is coming alongside churches to help in this way.
2: We're a secular nonprofit charitable organization that's working with social purpose groups, primarily faith groups, to reimagine their properties for social good. So either through housing or community hubs, maximizing the current use of their space.
1: So Releven's goal is to come alongside a church which doesn't have the expertise it needs, churches that are in danger of closing, and help them realize their potential to serve their communities in new ways, to imagine new uses for their buildings and their real estate.
2: Faith communities collectively are large landholders. There's some estimates that would say that collectively faith communities are the second largest landholder in a country behind government. So we've got lots of land, and where we can leverage the assets, the financial value that's embedded in those properties, if we can free that up through developing the land, that helps to create a more sustainable model for congregations and also provides a social good.
1: So if a congregation decides it wants to go this route and convert their building to a new use, that's where Releven can come alongside and help them with the things they lack expertise in, such as dealing with municipal governments, getting help with rezoning, putting together financing, creating a business plan, and then finding developers who can do the actual construction work.
0: And do you have any examples of a church that's undergoing this kind of conversion?
1: Well, one that I'm aware of that's happening right now is Peace Lutheran Church in Kelowna. They have a vision to develop housing and a daycare on their property, and they're getting help with this from an organization called Reframe Concepts. And Lawrence East is a director at Reframe, and I spoke with him about this recently.
3: You know, the church is not an expert in housing. They don't want to be property managers. They certainly don't know anything about running a daycare, and they you know, so the daycare is going to be operated by the YMCA, and the housing will be run by housing partners. So the church continues on, and Reframe doesn't, we don't interfere with the inner workings of a church, their theology or their practices or what they're doing. Our job is to serve them and move at the speed of trust. So we never run ahead of them. We always are in lockstep with them. In fact, the way we describe it to them is you take a step first, and then almost immediately we take a step with you.
1: Now, Peace Lutheran is in an urban setting, and that's an advantage. There are rural churches facing these same dilemmas as well. They're a little bit harder to convert because of their locations. They're not close to amenities and services and transit and things like that. But groups like Releven and Reframe are trying to think of creative and innovative ways to help them as well.
0: And just to confirm, Peace Lutheran isn't closing in Kelowna, right? It's just adding these things to it?
1: That's right.
0: Yeah.
1: Yeah. They're going to continue to meet in their sanctuary, but they've got this big property, big parking lot, and they want to put housing around it and then make that space available for affordable housing.
0: Okay, so that's really interesting. We're certainly seeing some churches close and just replace themselves in that way, but others are just adding while staying in existence. But John, what are some hurdles for this kind of housing conversion?
1: Well, the one we've mentioned is expertise. That's the big one. Churches rarely have the expert knowledge in their memberships that they need for this kind of thing. But finances is another big challenge. Even before they can begin construction, they need to find money to conduct legal, environmental, traffic, community, and other reviews before anything happens on their property. And then, of course, they need courage. Courage is needed to be brave enough to step out in faith to explore these ambitious undertakings.
0: Mm-hmm. And what's the upside for church organizations themselves when they do this?
1: Well, the upside is this. When a church has to close, it's very easy for members to think, well, they failed. But by converting the building to other uses, that narrative can be reframed. And that's reframed. That's the upside. In a sense, it's like the story of Christianity itself, which is about death and resurrection. So it's about seeing churches that are dying in one form, but then being reborn in a new way. That helps the congregation see that they're continuing their mission of serving God and serving their community.
0: John, nice to talk to you again. Thanks for joining us.
1: You bet. Thank you.
0: John Longhurst is CBC's faith contributor. It's 2 minutes to 8, and Alex Wathy has the local news headlines.
4: The Island Deaf and Hard of Hearing Center is closing today. Organizers cite 2023 funding cuts by the province as one of the primary reasons. And Canada won its first knockout stage match ever at the Men's World Cup with a 1-0 win over South Africa yesterday. Canada will play the winner of Netherlands-Morocco on July 4th.
0: In the weather today, skies cloudy this morning over Greater Victoria, the Southern Gulf Islands, Sunshine Coast and West Coast, but clearing later in the day. A bit of morning fog on the East Coast and inland Vancouver Island. Cloudy on the North Island at highs from 20 to 26 degrees.
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5: 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Coming up in half an hour, it's The Current.
7: I'm Pia Chattopadhyay. The knockout stage is on at the FIFA World Cup, and what a ride it's already been. Simon Cooper is covering his 10th tournament, and he's here to tell us who's up, who's down, and who's set to win big. That's coming up on The Current.
8: Mm-hmm. This is World Report. Good morning, I'm Jennifer Yoon. In Venezuela, hope is fading that rescuers will find many more survivors of last week's earthquakes. More than 1,400 are confirmed dead, but tens of thousands are still missing. As the search continues, many Venezuelans say their government isn't doing enough.
9: Queremos apoyo, queremos máquinas, queremos llevarnos a nuestros familiares.
8: We want support. We want heavy machinery, pleads this man, who's removing the rubble by hand. As the CBC's Jorge Barrera reports, the natural disaster is revealing the underlying weakness of the Venezuelan state.
10: Venezuela ha fallado. El Estado venezolano ha fallado. Es un Estado fallido.
11: The Venezuelan state has failed. It is a failed state, says René Cedillo, a human rights activist in Caracas.
10: Viviendo desde hace muchos años.
11: He says the political and economic crisis Venezuela has lived through over the past few years were violently exposed by the earthquake. Cedillo says his ex-partner's teenage daughter died after a roof collapse during a math tutoring session, killing several children. The girl's twin brother is in hospital. He says the state of Venezuela has been unable to respond in any way to the disaster that has left thousands of people dead and injured and hundreds of buildings destroyed. There's no one who is directing the orchestra, he says. This has already created conflict between Venezuelans trying to help and authorities trying to stop them, says Cedillo. And this could lead to a potentially volatile political situation in the near future. The government has lost everyone's respect, and that is dangerous, says Zobeida Guzman. Guzman was forced to leave her apartment in the Palos Grandes neighborhood of Caracas due to potential structural damage to the building. An apartment building collapsed just around the corner. When there is no one to believe in during this type of situation, it creates a lot of anxiety, a lot of pain, a lot of chaos, she says. Jorge Barrera, CBC News, Cúcuta, Colombia.
8: Six people are still missing in BC's Georgia Strait. A charter boat sank off the coast yesterday afternoon. Rescue services in Victoria say passengers in another private boat saw people floating in the water without life jackets. That triggered a massive search, including police and Coast Guard vessels, an aircraft from CFB Como, and an RCMP Black Hawk helicopter. Four people have already been rescued. The RCMP says the cause of the incident is under investigation. Residents of Fort Simpson are under a mandatory evacuation order. Ground crews are battling several fires around the Northwest Territories community. Emergency management officials have designated Yellowknife as the primary zone for those who need to leave. Fort Simpson Mayor Les Wright says round-the-clock service to get residents out is in place.
12: The ferry's on 24-hour service, so there's no panic, right? So not everybody has to be on the first ferry. If we continue the way we're going, we're going to be orderly and safe, and it's going great right now from what I see.
8: The community of about 1,300 is a seven-hour drive from the territory's capital, and a ferry crossing is required at the Liard River. NWT Fire says there are plans to get heavy equipment and aerial resources in place in case the situation escalates. The U.S. Supreme Court has decided President Donald Trump cannot immediately fire Federal Reserve Governor Lisa Cook. Judges ruled 5-4 this morning, denying the Trump administration's emergency application to oust her. The White House sought her dismissal over unproven mortgage fraud allegations stemming from 2021. Cook has denied those claims, while the U.S. government was unable to produce any evidence of wrongdoing. Cook, the first Black woman to serve as a Fed governor, says the efforts to remove her were made over monetary policy differences. Several of Winnipeg's top doctors are warning that Manitoba's healthcare system is in a dire state. A joint letter reveals that the physician shortages have pushed emergency departments to the brink. They say a potential patient death is a matter of when, not if. Ian Fraze now on what the letter says and the fallout.
13: It's not speculation. It's from people who know what they're talking about.
14: Manitoba's health critic responding to a letter healthcare leaders got in March, obtained by CBC News and written by medical directors at four Winnipeg hospitals. It warns the health system is nearing disintegration. It says urgent cares may temporarily close because no doctor can respond to emergencies, and another patient death is inevitable without immediate changes. Kathleen Cook is with the opposition, Progressive Conservative.
13: That would create a dire healthcare crisis in Manitoba for sure.
14: The letter also says one doctor running an ER has become normal. Recently at Grace Hospital in Winnipeg's West End, there was one doctor for 90 patients. The doctors write physicians have to choose which patients get care first, knowing the health of others may deteriorate. Dr. Nichelle Desolette is with Doctors Manitoba.
15: This tells me that it's not, you know, a one-off or a pebble in the shoe and that this is becoming a bigger issue.
14: Health Minister Isoma Asaguera says the government is responding. Family doctors now getting trained to work in ERs and a new bonus for physicians picking up shifts at these hospitals.
16: It's also a way for them to be encouraged to increase their hours of practice in our urgent cares and emergency departments so that we've got more consistent staffing.
14: Asaguera says the government will do whatever it takes to keep its urgent cares open. Ian Fraze, CBC News, Winnipeg.
8: Europe's heat wave is spreading east. A fire engine sprays mist over a crowd in Prague's Old Town Square. Countries like Czechia, Poland, and Germany are now caught under the heat dome. All three set and then reset record high temperatures Saturday and Sunday. In France, forecasters say the heat should let up today, but it's leaving more than 1,000 deaths in its wake. Anna Cunningham has more.
17: In France, sales of Merdon de Blanc, a chalky white paint, have rocketed as people paint windows to deflect the heat. Tourists like Canadian Naila Maname say she's trying to make the most of her time in Paris. Walking around Notre Dame, she says, we're trying to alternate between shade and sun. The government faces questions over its preparedness. Mortuaries in the capital, Paris, are reportedly overwhelmed with limited storage space for bodies in cold rooms. Speaking about the Paris region, Laurent Nunez, the French Interior Minister, admits that in funeral homes, the Île-de-France region is under particular strain. He says resources are being extended. Nunez argues they have implemented lessons learned from the deadly heat wave of 2003 that claimed some 15,000 lives. According to Public Health France, 85% of deaths reported since June 20th have been from those aged 65 and over. As the red heat alert is due to end today in France, government officials there are holding a crisis meeting on what lessons can be learned to help in any future heat wave. Anna Cunningham, CBC News, London.
8: Team Canada will find out who they'll be taking on in the World Cup round of 16 tonight. The Netherlands and Morocco play at 6 p.m. Pacific. Our national team will take on the winner Saturday in Houston. Either will be a challenge. Both teams are considered football powerhouses. But Canada will have the momentum of yesterday's historic win. John Hernandez takes us through the game.
18: Oh Canada, we stand on guard for thee.
19: Fans, some sporting flags, others red face paint, left the Los Angeles Stadium, having witnessed a historic moment in Canadian sports. Canada and South Africa played a tight match, both exchanging scoring chances in the first half.
20: I mean, I was a little worried, can't lie. South Africa is a fantastic team.
19: Connor Kalopsis traveled from Toronto to watch the game. He says the momentum shifted when Alphonso Davies took to the pitch at the 75th minute. Then, 15 minutes later, the game winner. A goal by Steven Eustachio, sending the crowd into a frenzy.
20: I celebrated, I hugged my whole family. No phones out, no videos, just a big hug with a bunch of Canadians around me. That's how it's done, my friends.
19: The win sends Canada to the round of 16, continuing the team's historic run in the World Cup. Fans like Giorgi Trainee hope they'll be able to follow them to Houston for the next game.
21: I don't think I have any more cash left in the bank account, but if there's any money there, it'll be spent on going to Houston.
19: Canada will play either the Netherlands or Morocco on July 4th. John Hernandez, CBC News, Inglewood, California.
8: And that is the latest national and international news from World Report. For news anytime, go to cbcnews.ca. I'm Jennifer Yoon. This is CBC News.

Thank you, Jennifer. I'm Gregor Craigie in Victoria. This is On the Island. Coming up this hour, an eclectic, multi-generational collection of musicians on stage at Providence Farm in the Cowichan Valley. We'll hear from the artistic director of the 42nd Annual Islands Folk Festival in 10 minutes. But first, those who enjoy harvesting shellfish are being advised to be careful this summer. We'll hear specifically why next. It's 11 minutes after 8 o'clock, and Alex Wathy has

0: Vancouver Island. That will clear off this morning. And on the North Island, cloudy with a chance of drizzle in the morning. We'll have highs across the region between 20 and 26 degrees. And Sterling, how does it look out there at the moment?
1: Well, cloudy across Vancouver Island, the Gulf Islands, and Sunshine Coast. Temperatures now mostly around 14, 15 degrees Celsius, but it is 11 and cloudy in Port Hardy, 17 in Nanaimo, and light rain and 13 degrees in the Victoria Harbour.
0: And on the BC ferries, the 9 o'clock sailing from Swartz Bay to Tsawwassen has 20% of the vehicle deck space free. In Nanaimo, the 8:40 from Departure Bay has 10% still available. This is On the Island on CBC Radio 1. It's 12 minutes after 8 o'clock. Provincial health officials are reminding those who enjoy local shellfish to be careful this summer. As temperatures rise during the warmer months, harmful microorganisms that occur naturally in coastal waters can increase and accumulate in shellfish. Harmful toxins are most frequently found in foodie favorites like mussels, clams, oysters, scallops, and crab. The illness that can occur as a result of eating contaminated shellfish can be life-threatening. But while shellfish closures are common in the island region, hopeful harvesters can take steps to reduce the risk. And with more, we're joined by Aaron Milligan, the Canadian Shellfish Sanitation Program Coordinator for Fisheries and Oceans Canada. Aaron, good morning.
2: Good morning. Thanks for having me.
0: Thanks for joining us. There are different kinds of contaminations that cause closures. What are they? What are the potential contaminations?
2: So there are a number of reasons that we would close fisheries. So thank you for bringing up this question. So Fisheries and Oceans Canada issues prohibition orders for bivalve shellfish closures, which encompass biotoxin, sanitary, and chemical closures. The Canadian Food Inspection Agency recommends closures when biotoxin levels or samples exceed the standard of our program. So that's the CSSP program, Canadian Shellfish Sanitation Program, until shellfish meet the safety standards. And similarly, Environment and Climate Change Canada recommends closures for sanitary reasons when the degree of contamination in the harvest waters have exceeded the reasons for excessive concentration of fecal matter or heavy rainfall event. And the partner agencies will also close areas in the event of chemical spills. So like a vessel running aground and spilling diesel into the marine environment. And more information on the standards and sampling are also available in the CSSP manual, which folks can find online by searching CSSP manual. An important note here is that Shelley and the DFO webpages are updated as soon as we receive those recommendations for our partners for implementing or appealing a closure, and DFO issues a fishery notice to the public as well.
0: And an area closure may only be specific to some species, not all. Why is that?
2: So that's a good question. One important note is that the recommendations DFO gets from our partner agencies to open areas for harvesting based on their sample results are not recommendations for like all species. So the CFA recommends certain species based on their lab analysis of samples. So some species do require a specific protocol or additional analysis to ensure they are safe for harvesting. So CFA are the experts here and are best placed to answer like more specific questions. But this may be why if you're using the DFO mapping site Shelley, which is S-H-E-L-L-I, you'll see more or less areas closed or open based on your species selection.
0: Ah, okay. So I was going to ask you, if somebody wants to harvest shellfish, how do they find out the specifics of any given area? It's best to go to Shelley online, is that right?
2: Yes, yeah, definitely, yeah. So what's important to note here is that for an area to be open and safe for harvesting, the both biotoxin and sanitary need to be open and no emergency closures can be in place in the area you're looking to harvest. So to see where those open and safe areas are, harvesters can go to the DFO mapping site Shelley, which is a long acronym, but it is like S-H-E-L-L-I for those looking to access it online. So if you put in Shelley and DFO into Google, you'll see that site pop up and you'll be prompted to select a species and the location you're looking to harvest on the map. And it will be recolored based on your species and location selection. And then another important note is that harvesters do have to have a license to harvest bivalves. So that license has a number of conditions of license attributed to it. And harvesters must adhere to those conditions of license, including like harvesting limits and restrictions. So a reminder when you get that license to read those conditions of license when you get it, because unauthorized harvesting is illegal and subject to enforcement from our fishery officers. And it is just a safe route. And all of that information is available to harvesters on the DFO website. So if you search for DFO shellfish harvesting restrictions, all of those information will pop up.
0: Okay. And some areas have signage in place as well in person. That signage may have been there for a long time due to annual closures. Should you, I mean, can you generally take those as well, or

0: Would you still advise people to go look at Shelley after seeing an in-person sign?
1: Yeah, thank you for that question. So we do get this question a lot also. So fishery officers post signage on beaches for sanitary closures. So that's why you might see like older signs at the beach and you might think that we forgot to update those closures or something similar. So that's not the case. If a closure sign is still on the beach, that pollution source is still present and the sign is still relevant. But important note is that we only sign for sanitary closures. So fishery officers do not sign for biotoxin closures. And that's just because in BC, we see those fluctuations in biotoxin closures. So we don't sign for biotoxin closures. So it's important to always go to the Shelley map to see all of the sanitary and biotoxin information, as you're not going to see that, that all the signage is on the beach.
0: Okay, and I have no doubt that so many people listening right now will do their best to follow the rules. But what should you do if you see somebody harvesting in an area that you know to be closed, if they're not following the rules?
1: Yeah, so DFO has a 24/7 observe report and a record and report hotline, and it is 1-800-465-4336 that the public can call to provide information on illegal harvesting. And it's important to just always provide as much information as you can. So providing location, description of any vehicles or boats in the area, and any other details of the legal harvesting, providing that on the call makes it a higher chance of successful follow-up from our fishery officers.
0: And what should people do if they suspect they have shellfish poisoning from something they harvested in an open area?
1: So I'll caveat this by saying I'm not a health professional.
0: Sure.
1: So to go to the CFA or BCCDC website for more information. But any symptoms related to consumption of bivalve shellfish contaminated with viruses or bacteria are gastrointestinal in nature, and healthy adults will recover, but young, elderly, or immunocompromised individuals might experience more serious health outcomes. When shellfish are contaminated by high levels of toxin are consumed, health outcomes can be very serious, as you mentioned. So if you're experiencing symptoms, seek medical attention immediately, and all suspected cases or illnesses should be reported to your local health authority. So even if it's a bit embarrassing, you're experiencing gastrointestinal issues, always report that to your local health authority.
0: Erin, thanks for joining us this morning.
1: Awesome. Thank you.
0: Erin Milligan, Canadian Shellfish Sanitation Program Coordinator. With DFO, it's 19 minutes after 6 o'clock. This is On the Island. Well, did you watch the game? Canada is in the final round of 16, thanks to a big win over South Africa yesterday. After 90 minutes of tense 0-0 gameplay, Stefan Eustachio scored the winning goal in stoppage time. Team captain Alfonso Davies also made his first appearance. For more analysis, CBC spoke with John Doyle, who's writing about the World Cup for the Toronto Star. He is the author of The World is a Ball, The Joy, Madness, and Meaning of Soccer.
2: It was, in the end, a very good performance. It was nerve-shattering to watch all the way through to that last few minutes and that goal that won the game. Canada is far from a perfect team. There wasn't much flow. There wasn't much teamwork at times. It looked scary at times for Canada. South Africa is a very fast, physical team, and they had Canada's number for a good section. Not just physical, but very strategic team. A team that grew into this World Cup after a poor start. And thankfully, it's Canada that is going to keep growing into this tournament too. I think Alfonso Davies coming back is vital. It changed the nature of the game. It changed the dynamic. It changed the mood. I hope next time he can play more than 15 minutes because we clearly need a leader like Alfonso Davies. The team at times playing a very choppy kind of soccer, giving the ball away cheaply, not much linkage between the front players attacking the goal. But in the end, a sweet strike, a lovely goal. And that was a big, oh my God, thank heavens. I think the Netherlands at this point might be an easier game for Canada, although both present extremely tough opposition. I don't think there's much need to go very deep in describing what Canada needs to do against either team. Score early and score often. I think, you know, that's been lacking in this phase of the World Cup. Canada's not striking early. It doesn't look coordinated early in the game. There is a tendency to sort of wait and see, which is probably wrong. And when you're in knockout soccer, you want to score early. It was important that Canada co-host this, but it was important that we didn't just coast through the first three games and then drop out as a host country. It was important that we fought to get into the knockout rounds and that we fight on to go as far as possible.
0: John Doyle is covering the World Cup for the Toronto Star. It's 21 minutes after 8. This is On the Island.

0: That is Vancouver's Empanadas Ilegales, and just a taste of their eclectic blend of cumbia, salsa, surf rock, and jazz. They are among the performers who will be heading to the Cowichan Valley in a few weeks for the 42nd annual Islands Folk Festival at Providence Farm. Organizers have lined up a diverse, multi-generational roster of musical acts. It's an annual summer highlight for many island music lovers, and joining me to talk about this year's edition is Jack Connolly, Artistic Director of the Islands Folk Festival. Jack, good morning.
1: Good morning.
0: Nice
1: thanks for having
0: you.
1: Me here.
0: Yeah, thanks for joining us. We heard Empanadas Ilegales, but you've got a really varied lineup. How do you approach piecing this all together, this collection of musicians and acts? Did you aim for this much diversity?
1: Yeah, that's always, this is my third year being the artistic director, and you hear people's requests, what they love, like the legendary sets. We have Shred Kelly this year because people have been raving about Shred Kelly and asking me to have them back for a long time.
0: This is a band from the Kootenays, from Fernie.
1: Yes.
0: Yeah, and
1: yeah.
0: They put on a good show.
1: Oh, yeah. A legendary show in 2015 or something. So it's great to have them back. And so it's a combination of people that I've met over the years, people that are talked about still to this day, and up-and-coming artists, people that submit for the festival. I'm here looking at all the names. It's
0: you've got a long list. I wanted to ask about Empanadas Ilegales. We started there. They must put on a good show. That sounded really fun.
1: Yeah, we actually saw them last weekend in Vernon, and they were just, it was better than I could have hoped. they're on Saturday night. They're going to, on our festival, after Shred Kelly, and it's going to be an incredible dance set. And I'm really excited. When I look at the schedule and the names and everything, different things stick out to me every time I look at it. But right now, what I'm most excited about at this moment is Ed Picacoot.
0: Oh, yeah.
1: Who's going to be, he's doing a little lullaby set after Empanadas Ilegales at the end of the night. We've got everybody there. And then he comes out with his, an incredible Vancouver Island artist who's been performing for many years.
0: Yeah, we've played Ed Picacoot on the program before.
1: Yeah.
0: And that's a really nice idea. So it's kind of like a gentle lullaby after everybody has been up and dancing.
1: It's something we started last year. Adam Dobre's put everybody to bed last year.
0: Yeah, great idea.
1: And this year it's going to be Ed Picacoot.
0: That's an inspired idea. I like that. Yeah. And I got to ask you about the top, right beside Shred Kelly and your top line here on the poster is Susan Aglukkaq, who a lot of listeners will have grown up with.
1: Yes. I grew up with her too. I remember when I was in grade 5, we did a ribbon dance to OCM.
0: Mm-hmm.
1: And I woke up in the middle of the night a couple of months ago and OCM was going through my head, and I knew we had to do it. So I emailed the agent and we got it together.
0: All right.
1: So I'm really excited that she's coming on Sunday.
0: And so Susan Aglukkaq's going to be there. Earlier on Sunday, you've got a Sunday morning gospel sing-along. You've got a really varied mix here. What was the thing behind that?
1: Where do you see that, Gregor?
0: Oh, I don't know. Maybe do we not have it? Have we got the wrong year? Okay,
1: no.
0: We'll scratch.
1: No, I'm sorry. No, I'm just joking.
0: Oh, you do.
1: We don't really have that in particular, but we have Louise Rose.
0: Oh, you got Louise Rose. Okay.
1: I'm really excited about having.
0: Oh, excellent. Oh, well, you know what? Louise is so talented. She can just turn on a dime. With the piano and her voice. And
1: we're working with Louise Rose to find the best place for her right now on Sunday morning there. Yes.
0: Okay. You've also got non-musical offerings. What other kind of things have you got apart from all the musical talent?
1: Well, we have an art hive. We have a couple vendors, like credible food all day long. We have yoga. We have an instrument petting zoo.
0: Oh, nice.
1: So that's not really musical, but you get to try a bunch of instruments.
0: Yeah.
1: And
0: And what about the location? For people who've never been to Providence Farm, what can you tell us about the location? Because the location kind of makes this as well.
1: Yeah, it's a beautiful therapeutic farm. And you can, there's no restrictions on harvesting folk music right there with the shellfish. Okay. And it's a beautiful place to gather and to it's just once you get, it's its own little world. It's like just walking into a marble. It's beautiful.
0: So are there any tickets left? Have you sold out? Because I know they're going quickly.
1: We haven't sold out, but we want to sell out. So please, please get those tickets.
0: Islandfolkfestival.ca. All right. Well, we're going to play another one of the acts coming, David Francy. Jack, thanks for joining us ahead of time. I know it's a busy lead up to the event itself. Thanks for being here.
1: Thank you for having me.
0: Jack Connolly, Artistic Director of the Islands Folk Festival. It happens July 24th through the 26th. One of the other headliners is folk singer-songwriter David Francy. Here's his Ballad of Bowser McRae.

0: It's David Francy. This is On the Island, and Alex Wathy has the 8:30 news.
1: This is CBC News from Victoria. It's 8:30. Right now it's 14 degrees and mostly cloudy at the Victoria Airport. Good morning, I'm Alex Wathy. Six people are missing and feared drowned after a boating mishap yesterday in the Strait of Georgia off Richmond and Delta. The RCMP say as many as 10 people were on a charter boat when it started taking on water and sank just before noon. Brian Angus and Dorothy Stauffer were in their sailboat when they spotted five people in the water near the south arm of the Fraser River.
2: So we kept circling with the dinghy and managed to get three of them.
3: I directed them to swim to the dinghy line and then onto the to try and climb onto the dinghy or hang on to it. And we picked up a female person first and then circled around several times more and picked up two males.
2: Well, we lost, when we initially saw the sight of five.
3: We lost sight of the other two.
2: We decided to just go for the three that were closer together. That's the decision, a hard one we had to make.
1: Stauffer says none of the people in the water were wearing a life jacket. A number of aircraft and other vessels on the water, including BC Ferries, the Coast Guard, and private boats, helped with the search. BC Emergency Health Service says four people were later transported to the hospital, three in stable condition and one in critical condition. The RCMP says the cause of the sinking is unknown. West Shore RCMP say the man discovered missing from the William Head Institution south of Machosen is still at large. Police continue to search for 69-year-old Ernest Egan Jensen, who is believed to have escaped from the South Vancouver Island prison on Sunday. West Shore RCMP says there will be a heavy police presence in the William Head Institution area as officers continue their search. Jensen has been serving a life sentence for second-degree murder since 1991 and is described as dangerous. Anyone who sees Jensen is cautioned not to approach him and to call 911. Police say Jensen is a 5'8", bald Caucasian male with a heavy build who's missing three fingers from his left hand. After more than three decades, a center offering services to deaf and hard of hearing adults on Vancouver Island is closing. As Emily Fagan reports, organizers say a lack of provincial funding is to blame.
4: After 35 years, the Island Deaf and Hard of Hearing Center is set to close its doors on Monday. Executive Director Denise Robertson says the center helps more than 1,000 clients annually, with hearing assessments and free refurbished hearing aids for low-income families, ASL classes, interpretation services, and employment services. But she says the center meant more than that for many.
5: It's about the community of the deaf. It's gone.
4: She says this comes after the government canceled core program funding in 2023, and amid a growing gap between funding and costs. Premier David Eby says the government will reach out to the center to understand its financial challenges.
6: We'll make sure that regardless of the decisions made by this organization, that those services will be provided.
4: Robertson says no other services exist to fill these gaps, particularly for deaf and hard of hearing adults on the island. Emily Fagan, CBC News, Victoria.
1: A child and youth mental health and substance use research group led by UBC has announced a new framework for schools. As CBC's Michelle Morton reports, it aims at developing guidance and resources for drug prevention across the country.
7: Professor at UBC's School of Nursing, Emily Jenkins, says data shows some young people don't see the risks associated with various types of substance use.
8: Schools are an ideal place to shift some of those understandings and to build those protective skills that last throughout the life course.
7: She says the new framework is aimed at helping school administrators move away from a punitive approach to youth substance use, which she says research found to be ineffective.
8: It disconnects people from those opportunities to, you know, seek help when they need it.
7: Abbotsford School District Superintendent Nathan Ning says the framework is also aligned with language already used in schools.
9: It really is about understanding from an educational lens what we can do within our education system to create a path to healthier choices. And it really starts at a very young age.
7: He says this approach will also help students connect to adults they trust. Michelle Morton, CBC News, Vancouver.
1: And a new campaign in Cranbrook hopes to reduce the number of animals being left in hot vehicles. It lets businesses put up a sticker showing dogs are welcome inside on a hot day as long as they're on a leash. Pet owner Carrie Montgomery is glad to see the initiative take off.
10: I don't think animals can communicate with you the same way, and I don't think they have a way to tell you that they're struggling or, you know, they're in despair. And it's our job to take those precautions ourselves.
1: The campaign was started by local resident Barbara Malinchuk, who says 11 businesses have joined the campaign so far with hopes for more. It's 8:35, and that's the CBC News from Victoria.
0: Thank you, Alex. Alex Wathy at the news desk. So a good reminder not to leave pets in hot cars. What about the weather today? It's not going to be that hot. Not that you should leave any animals in a car, but it did not quite the summery weather some people might have been hoping for at the end of June. I don't know. How's it looking?
1: No, for Greater Victoria and the Southern Gulf Islands, mainly cloudy with skies clearing near noon. For the Sunshine Coast and West Vancouver Island, skies clearing today. For East Vancouver Island and inland Vancouver Island, a mainly sunny day with some fog clearing up this morning. And for North Vancouver Island, it's cloudy with a chance of drizzle this morning. Highs to 20 in Victoria, 23 on East Vancouver Island, and 26 inland.
0: Well, that's almost all the time we have for this Monday edition of On the Island. Tune in tomorrow. We'll hear from a member of Victoria's deaf community about the impact from the closure of the Island Deaf and Hard of Hearing Center. That's coming your way tomorrow on the program. If you want to get the latest on the search for missing people from that charter boat that went down in the Strait of Georgia, you'll find all the latest at cbc.ca/BC. That's all the time we have for the show. Thanks for listening this Monday morning, June 29th, and please stay tuned to CBC Radio 1. The Current is coming up next.

some Adrian Sutherland for you. Coming up after your regional update, we'll dive into the world of GLP-1s with an episode of The Dose with Dr. Brian Goldman. The drugs can reduce appetite and cravings and affect the body's fat and muscle stores. Today's episode is looking at how and what you should eat if you are taking these drugs. That's coming up in 90 seconds. I'm Pia Chattopadhyay. 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

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All Points West comes your way starting at 3 o'clock.